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2: It's an hour of music from the decade of the Rubik's Cube. 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
4: Hey, what's up, all? Jeff Stevens. This is Jeremy calling from Jacksonville, Florida. Huge fan of your show. Big-time 80s fanatic. I was wondering if you could please play some Journey any way you want it. Appreciate it, man. Thank you.

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1: Def Leppard looking at the darker side of love from their 1987 album Hysteria. That is Love Bites. I'm Jeff Stevens. More of your requests are coming up, including some great songs from AC/DC and the band New Shoes. It's the All Request 80s show. 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
2: 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Thank you.
1: Ooh, let's do this one. Yes, most of the Go-Go solo hits went to Belinda Carlisle, but Jane Wiedlin definitely had a few, and this is her biggest solo hit. It got to number 9 in the summer of 1988. 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
3: 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Everybody Wants to Rule the World on the All Request 80s show.

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1: 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Yes, from 1981, it's Hooked on Classics on the All Request

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2: Hey, Jeff. This is Felix from Tampa Bay, Florida. Tonight, I'd like to request Eyes Without a Face by Billy Idol. Thank you.
1: All right. Thank you for having us on in Tampa, Florida. It is Billy Idol from 1984 on the All Request 80s Show.

This is Q92 with the 80s to now. Hey, it's Teresa, ready to hang out with you all night long, playing so much variety. You know, we can connect on our social media too. Teresa Lucas 3 on X, TT Momo 2 on Instagram, and yes, I'm even on TikTok. Teresa Lucas on air. Let's get hooked up.

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Q92, it's Teresa Lucas. Hey, are you with me? Do you think some of the best music was in the 80s? Well, I love the hits of today. Well, we have them both right here. The Hudson Valley's 80s to now on Q92.

Q92. Loving all these 80s songs. Oh, man. You remember when wearing neon was like the peak of fashion back in the 80s? I think it was because that way your friends could find you in a sea of perms at a concert.

0: 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You know, I'm a multitasker, so I have to get right to the point when I'm doing something. 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

The Hudson Valley's Q92 with the 80s to now. Well, despite rumors, we're likely never going to see a video of Taylor and Travis's wedding in like a documentary. 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
0: Oh, wow.
1: 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We try to see each other as often as we can.
0: Oh, I'd love to hear that.

0: 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Hey, it's Teresa. Thanks for letting me share your day. Kathy, you have a funny joke you want to share with us, right? Go ahead.
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0: Feeling good with the 80s to now on Q92. Hey, we have a phone call here. 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
1: Right now I'm driving, and it's one of my favorite stations, so I just have it on while I'm driving.
0: Well, we appreciate it. We appreciate you, too. Have a good day, okay?
1: Thank you so much.
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0: 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I heard someone say that Taylor Swift is now going to turn I Do into track one.
1: Oh.
0: I know, right? 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

the Hudson Valley's Q92 with the 80s to now. Hope everybody's having a great weekend so far. Happy late Saturday night, early Sunday morning. Thanks for the follow on Twitter, Mike, at Teresa Lucas 3. 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

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Hey, Teresa here with you. Loving all these 80s songs. You know, I think back in the 80s, carrying those huge, heavy boom boxes on your shoulder was actually the original CrossFit. What do you think?

0: Wake up with Marino in the morning on Q92. Hey, Carrie, what's one of the things that might physically attract you to somebody that's maybe not too common?
1: I love a good, like, dad bod bear belly moment.
0: Oh.
1: I know. The teddy bear, like, it gets me.
0: You just made me realize that, well, I may like that too.

0: 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We'll make those trips to the pump a little less stressful.
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4: The views and opinions expressed in the following program are those of the speaker and don't necessarily represent those of the station, its staff, management, or ownership.
5: Good morning. You're finding out with Pete and the Public Gold. I'm Peter Leonard, and the Public Gold is not with us today, but she will certainly be back next week. But lucky for us, we are on the air this morning with Senator Rob Rollison and Sam Lagonaro, the Executive Director of New Horizons Resources, and we'll be talking about disability rights, etc. And before we get to that, we want to remind people that Public Gold's weekly poem, prayer, and incantation that she sang usually performs will not be done. And I know that is a disappointment to everybody, and I'm going to spare people a reading of poetry myself. So with that out of the way, let's start off, Senator Rollison. You've been in public life for a very long time.
6: I would appreciate it if you
5: could remind us of what your service to the community has been over the years. I'd appreciate it.
6: Well, and Sam, good to be with you. And we always enjoy getting together, especially here to talk about, you know, these really important life issues when we talk about, you know, service and help for individuals with disability. But for me, so I started as a volunteer fireman in 1976 when I turned age 18. And my dad was a life member of Croft Corners Fire Company on Spanker Road. Oh. And I was an active volunteer fireman for 14 years. And then during that time, in 1982, I became a town of Poughkeepsie police officer, where I spent 26 years till 2008. And then when I retired from the PD, I went to work for the Red Cross when the Dutchess County chapter was on Hooker Avenue. And then in 2003, I became a member of the county legislature for 12 years and then got elected mayor in 2016 and stayed there for seven years.
5: Poughkeepsie.
6: Mayor Poughkeepsie. Yeah. Thanks. Yeah. Our city, Pete, you know, and, Peter, and then got to the Senate in 23.
5: There's some of that stuff I did not know. So thank you for that. And Sam, I know you've been at New Horizons Resources for quite a long time. Could you give us a sense of what your trajectory has been there?
7: Oh, sure. I've worked at New Horizons since 1998. I started my career a little bit before that. I was an attorney with the New York City Commission on Human Rights, where I advocated for people in general, and access for people with disabilities in particular, and then was really privileged in 1998 to be hired by New Horizons. And I was for many years their director of human resources, where I worked for New Horizons' second most important people, which are our staff, the first being the people we support, of course. And for the last 11 years, I've been the executive director.
5: So you can see we have a high-powered show today. And what I...
6: If you say so, Peter, I'm all right with that. Yeah,
5: I'm just making
6: you're kind
5: it clear.
6: Of you're kind of high powered yourself, so don't sell yourself short here, my friend.
5: I have, the reason I think it's important to have that background is just the way we're collaborating. There's always a community is about collaboration, and Rob being in the political field, and Sam being in a provider agency, which runs mostly on public money, right? You know, Medicaid. And so, you know, you mentioned human rights before. And I would like it if you could, you having experience as a human rights lawyer, if you could explain the difference between human rights and civil rights.
7: Well, I think I would say with human rights, you can say that you're different but not less, if we're talking about people with disabilities. You know, quality isn't about treating everybody the same. It's about fairness and equity of access, in particular for people with disabilities. So, you know, human rights are those innate rights that we possess as people. And it's so often easy to discount others, particularly if they're separate from us and we don't see them every day. And one of the hallmarks of civil rights work is this growing realization that separate is not equal. It wasn't for people of color, and it's not for people with disabilities. And, you know, so I would draw that distinction. Human rights, something that's innate to us. Civil rights, how we had that rippled through society and how we enact that in our practices and our laws.
5: So civil rights must be legislated, and human rights do not need to be legislated.
7: Well, human rights are innate, right? In that growing dawn of our realization, right? Where civil rights are those that we exercise in their structures, sometimes laws, but it could also be cultural imperatives that develop.
5: Okay, I wasn't thinking of that.
7: And practices that just grow as a society has a better understanding of who we are, which is a more inclusive understanding of we.
5: So you're using the word civil to mean public life that includes legislation, whereas I was thinking of civil rights as things that had to be legislated, but you're including societal norms.
7: Right, and the law oftentimes is a lagging indicator, right? It's sort of like a toddler running to catch up with the world around it sometimes, and because the struggles of people with disabilities existed long before the ADA was passed or enacted, the Americans with Disabilities Act. So civil rights is that broader concept that includes statutes, it includes laws, but is much more, much broader.
6: You know, it's really interesting because, you know, I think a lot of times, even myself, right, we could think the two were sort of the same, but they really aren't. It's almost like when you think about civil rights, it's, you know, two people walking down two sides of the street. The one on the left side has more rights than the person on the right side for lots of different reasons. And that's where the legislative part comes in. We've seen, you know, legislation, legendary civil rights legislations to equal that. So you're both walking down the same street, you both have the same rights. And maybe, you know, then you're going to walk together on the same street. Yeah. And then the human rights also, too, we think of, and we hear a lot, you know, especially like, well, that's a basic human right, like the right to education. I say a lot because, you know, the right to having clean drinking water. That's a human right, right? You can't exist. You can't go on as a quote unquote, say, human in the way that we want all of us to without those basic things such as water, housing, you know, a roof over your head. That to me is a human right. But yet there is a civil rights component to that too, when there has been a separation, say, of societies that one had better than the other based on all kinds of different qualifications, so to speak, at the time, which my qualification is the same as yours or anyone else on the street. To me, it's the same thing.
5: And you're speaking as a decent person. And I think a decent person wants to have civil rights and human rights be synonymous, or at least have our civil rights striving to be synonymous with human rights. But as we know, there are lots of countries in which, in our country in the past and still in the present, human rights and civil rights don't correspond. For instance, housing is a good issue, or even a simple thing like drinking water you bring up. Some people think that, you know, if you don't have good drinking water, tough luck. I mean, this is not to be incendiary, but capitalism is essentially something that drives a wedge between civil rights and human rights. I mean, if you have enough money for health care, you get it. If you don't have enough money for health care, you don't get it. And, you know, that's it's a widespread issue. But let's remind people that they're finding out with Pete and the Poet Gold, and unfortunately the Poet Gold is not with us, but we're on the air this morning with Senator Rob Rollison, New York State Senator in the 39th District, and Sam Wagonaro, the Executive Director of New Horizons Resources. And, Sam, I know that one of the places you and Rob have become friendly over the years, and, you know, having similar values, but you also have a specific piece of legislation that you are concerned about that Senator Rollison has been championing.
7: Yeah, thanks, Peter. It's 9154, and I think it's a perfect example, a common sense example of ensuring equity of access, which is where the rubber meets the road.
5: Access to what?
7: The community.
5: Okay.
7: One of the hallmarks of people with disabilities is that historically they were denied access to the community. It was easy not to see them, not to know them, And we all lost. They lost because of that. And this bill that the senator introduced really is striving to recognize the practical realities that people with disabilities may not be operating their own vehicle. They may or they may not be, but they may also have family members who need to transport them. And being able to have a placard that allows them access for parking, preferential parking, is a good thing because it helps to build access for that person with a disability to the community.
6: Yeah, and it makes perfect sense because, you know, and unless, you know, I'm hearing this from you, Sam, and others, and being on the relevant committees up in Albany, we need to have equal access. Getting back to, you know, a human right, a civil right. And I wanted to say too, and I may have said this before, but you know, like there comes like a time in your life where you're introduced one way or the other to someone with a disability. And for me, it goes back to when I worked in Grand Union, just coming out of high school, which when it was on Route 9, by where Marshall's is now. And then in Stop and Shop where I was, when it was going to Marist, I was a store security there in Bradley's. And back then, so we're talking, you know, 1977, 1979, 1980. So it's, you know, it's a bit ago. You did not see a lot of individuals with disabilities with their parents in grocery stores. And this is long before stores really have taken such a leadership role in hiring individuals with disabilities. But and I remember this like it was literally yesterday. It made an impression on me then as a young adult. And then fast forward all these years where you're seeing the integration of individuals with disabilities into the community, with families, with places like New Horizons. And so we as a society and as a person, you know, remember those early days and, you know, handicap plates and permits weren't even around then. And so can you imagine how difficult it was for a parent who was taking on a responsibility that, of course, could be challenging, that they didn't have access to getting close to the store, right? And so, you know, with the American with Disabilities Act and other things that have come online over the years, this is just another aspect to that of making it easier. I mean, I think we have a responsibility as government, as also individuals, community people, to make it easier for people to be mainstreamed like I am, mm-hmm. right? And I, it's just something that I cannot get around because also too, and I'll say this, one of the things that drives me absolutely, it upsets me, is individuals who abuse handicapped spots. And you know them, and you see them.
5: The silence you put in there was very menacing. Who abuse, okay.
6: And now, you know, you can't say anything to anybody, because the next thing you know, it's, you know, some sort of a social media virtual moment with people. But, because I do like to tell stories which kind of frame the debate. When I was graduating from Marist, I became a deputy sheriff here in Dutchess County. Part-time, went to the academy. And back when the Dutchess Mall was a mall, they hired deputy sheriffs to walk the mall during the day. And I remember I got the assignment, and I was excited to do it because I was young and I wanted to get out there with this uniform on. And I parked in the back of Dutchess Mall. I parked in a handicapped spot. Didn't know it, didn't see it. I got out of the car, and a gentleman said to me, "Hey, deputy, what's your handicap? Blindness?" And I didn't know what to do. I didn't know what to say. And I looked because I was so like focused on getting there on time.
5: Yeah.
6: And I said, "Sir, I am so sorry." And the guy kept walking. It wasn't even like, it was like he thought I was a cop and, you know, trying to get, you know, run a scam on something.
5: Yeah.
6: But, you know, all those things that they kind of frame your thoughts on things. And that's why this is a good bill and lots of other good bills out there that we need to advocate for.
5: And Sam, you know, just on that very human thing about when you first become aware of disability, how did that play out in your life when you first were introduced to it? Do you remember any experience with somebody with a developmental disability?
7: I think in terms of a developmental disability, it was when I was working at the Commission on Human Rights, and it was a person with spina bifida, and they ran into some problems with their job because their employer couldn't recognize their disability as other than aberrant behavior and a good employer, but they just couldn't see beyond the fact that not everyone can be the same and that it's okay to be different, and sometimes we just need to flex a little bit. And when we are willing to flex to see the person and not the disability, wonderful things can emerge. So that was really the first realization that in terms of an interaction I had with someone who had been actively confronted with the fact that they had a disability and they were being treated as less because of that. Yeah. And that encouraged me, in my work. And then, of course, working at New Horizons, which supports people with developmental disabilities, I've grown in that understanding and work.
5: And one of the things that Senator Rollison brings up, that and your story supports it, that you, in the old days, you didn't see people with disabilities because the state policy was, the federal policy was, you put them in institutions. So like in Dutchess County, we had 5,000 people living in the Wasaic Institution. And, there were brutal conditions, in terms of their care. And also there was a violence that ran through them. But it was just, and the whole civil society, your religious advisor, your lawyer, your doctor said, okay, you have a kid with disabilities. And the phrase was actually, you should put them away. And put them away means you go to a warehouse and you live there no educational possibility. And as Senator Rollison says, education is a human right. So you didn't deny that. Say nothing of food access. And now, over the last 40 years, or almost 50 years, it's been slowly changing. And New Horizons has been part of that change. You want to speak a bit about how New Horizons' role, almost public education role, in having people with disabilities be more conspicuous?
7: Sure. And just to go back to your original point, not only were people encouraged to be warehoused by the state, mm-hmm. but parents were told to basically forget they had a child.
5: Okay, yeah.
7: It's breaking relationships or even before they formed, since oftentimes people came into the system when they were infants and lived their whole life within that segregated, congregated environment. So organizations like New Horizons, and there are many sister agencies who are doing the same work, we're bringing people out into the community where they belong, which is with us, right?
5: Yeah.
7: A group of people who belong together and care about each other. And New Horizons operates about 30 homes for people with disabilities and about a dozen apartments where people live more independently. And our goal is to support people to have fulfilling lives with us. And by us, we mean the broadest community. And I got a wonderful story of what our work means from a mother of a person we support, who is just reflecting on the fact that her son works at a local food bank, and that in and of itself, helping people in our community who are food insecure by a person who decades before would have been locked up and unable to provide that needed support. That's a powerful story about contribution, about dignity, about presence in each other's lives. And when we're doing our best at New Horizons, that's what we're doing. We're standing with Josh as he's working at the food bank to help to help others see the value in what he's doing.
6: What else? It's like, what else do you need to hear?
5: Yes,
6: right. When you think about it, that is such a powerful message about everybody can do things, right?
7: Mm-hmm.
6: We have a bill. I went to another bill. Myself, Senator P. Harkin from Westchester, dear friend, colleague from the other side of the aisle, we do a lot together. So when I don't know if I mentioned this the last time we were together, Sam, but so when I got elected in 23, when you're in Albany, the lobbying that takes place from people from all walks of life, right? All disciplines, professions. But, we would have individuals with disabilities, wheelchair bound, coming in to advocate on behalf of their DSPs, their organizations. And it's just so heartwarming to hear that individuals with brain injuries or just physical ailments, many can't get to Albany because they don't have the ability to be changed on their way. And you would never think about that as a person who doesn't know someone or yourself having those issues. So we, Senator Harkin, and I co-sponsored this bill to require certain venues, which was originally the bill, and then state entities to have adult changing stations, which, like, they can't come in lobby because they can't go to the bathroom properly on the way up. And this is to the state capitol, where we do not have adult changing stations within the state capitol. So I think there's going to be some amendments made to the bill. But like, if you didn't hear that from somebody, you wouldn't even think about it.
5: Right.
6: And as we're trying to make our communities more accessible to everyone, those are important. You know, and especially they want to be there. And I will say this too, and Sam, of course, you know this. They're some of the fiercest advocates for individuals like themselves and the organizations that help them, more so than anyone else. And I wanted to ask you too, how's things at on Cathy Road, the group home that I went to that one time? Was that Cathy Road? Remember that I went to, after I met with you at out on West Road, was it Cathy that we went to?
7: Morehouse
6: Road. Yep. Yeah, Cathy's next door. Yeah, how are they doing over there?
7: They're doing very well.
6: That was a great visit. That was impactful as well.
7: It's a home for five ladies that we support in the city of Poughkeepsie.
6: Yeah, and I got a chance to meet, I think there were two home at the time, but the interesting part was too, I get to hang with the staff and listen in to them. One was going to stay later because someone couldn't come in, and yeah.
7: And that was invaluable, Senator, because of course, the heart and soul of our work are direct support professionals, our staff, and seeing somebody who valued them enough to spend time with them and speak with them meant a great deal to them. So thank you for doing that, and thank you for having supported better pay and benefits for those staff as well.
6: You know, and that's what we're talking about again with the budget.
7: Yes,
6: with COLA.
5: And I'll remind people they find out with Pete and the Public Gold. I'm Peter Leonard. Public Gold is not with us today. But I also want to point out the sophisticated mistake. Very few people can make the mistake between Morehouse and Cathy, two places in the city of Poughkeepsie. But the city of Poughkeepsie, you really know it. I mean,
6: I live right down the street for a long
5: right
6: time.
5: Next to each other. But very quickly, I have a son, Kevin, who's 45 years old, and he was born in 1981. And the most important day in his life was actually in 1972 when Geraldo Rivera went to the
6: Willowbrook.
5: The institution on Staten Island. It was like Wasaic and documented the abuse of people and the neglect and abuse of people. And the laws started changing because of Geraldo Rivera, who had a very controversial career after that, but there's nothing controversial about 24-year-old Geraldo going into Willowbrook with a camera.
6: Where's Geraldo today? I haven't even seen much from him lately.
5: He's on the
6: radar a little bit.
5: He's a little pompous. So that advocacy really makes a difference. And one of the things that's coming up next week is a thing called the Rally in the Valley. And Sam, you might want to give us a sense of what that advocacy initiative is about.
7: Sure. Well, that's just one of a number of rallies that have been held, and it really goes to what the senator just referenced, which is the New York State budget, which is in negotiation now, being formed for the fiscal year that starts on April 1st. The governor and her executive budget proposed a 1.7% targeted inflationary increase. Of course, inflation was running more than that. And our field, through New York Disability Advocates, is requesting a 2.7% COLA just to help keep us even with inflation. The state, through a lot of advocacy, had recently made a significant investment in helping us catch up, so we could pay people more competitively. But even so, over the last 5 years, core costs expenses have gone up between 20% and 29%. And provider rates like New Horizons, since, as you pointed out, we're government funded, have only gone up 15.8%. And so you hear about the crisis of affordability for folks. For our direct support staff, that is really significantly important. But the Rally in the Valley is next week at Rockland Suffern, Community
6: right?
7: College.
6: Yeah.
7: Yep, in Suffern. Yep.
6: Maybe
5: give us a sense of how advocacy works, how it affects legislators like yourself.
6: Well, it affects you emotionally outside of what the finished product is because when you sit with individuals who are there advocating for common sense things such as increased pay for direct service providers, because under the Cuomo administration, there were no increases at all for many, many years. And I didn't necessarily know that because I wasn't up there, right? And I get up there and I'm talking to folks and people down here, of course, too, that, you know, they're looking at like 6 years or whatever the number is. It's pretty big of no increases. And we know, like, so if your pay stays flat, expenses are always going up. We know that. And many, and Sam, of course, knows that many of these direct service providers are also on some form of social assistance, right? And you know, they're working, and many of them working long hours and overtime, and they're still not making ends meet. That is just fundamentally wrong. I am heartbroken. We're in this situation, and the competition for money, not just DSPs and just in general across the board, there is, you know, now with budgets coming into focus within the next week or so, you know, the governor's proposals, $260 billion, which is about $8 billion more than her proposal last year. Where this will end up, because now it's going to be about what are we doing for this particular constituent group or this, or, you know, policy laws and things, all get lumped in to the budget, especially the spending aspects, because those are budgetary items that you're not going to do a standalone bill on in May. It's going to be in the budget or it's not going to be in the budget. And we're not talking about in the general scheme of things, when you're talking about a $260 billion budget, a lot of money.
5: And there's a lot of money. And so political advocacy works. And
6: yes.
5: I think that one of the things, the lessons I've learned over my lifetime is that in order to ensure human rights are not immediately enforceable. In order to make a human right a civil right, you need an advocacy from the professional elected leaders as well as the ordinary citizens. So I would like to make one other point as we're closing. You know, you talk about the rights of individuals with disabilities to be seen, to be a part of the community. And I would say there's also the general public has a right to see people who are different, because seeing people who are different broadens our conception of what a human is and who has human rights. And so there's an educational benefit to having people with disabilities participating in society and being seen. And, you know, I think that it's a big deal for everybody, including, let me say, my own son, who, when he went to a group home run by Sam's agency, New Horizons Resources, I was hoping he would be, the food would be good and it would be clean. And I had all these soapy things, but I didn't know that what he really needed more than anything else was to be a member of a community. And so for him to be part of his own group home community and the agency is one thing, but to be in the wider community, what we call regular civic life, that's what he needs, because that's what every single one of us need. And, you know, we can brush our teeth later. I mean, you know.
6: Yeah, no doubt. Yeah, because a lot of times, Peter, to that point with Kevin, is that, you know, he knows it, right? He knows what else is going on outside that group home. And that's his community there. Yeah. But he, of course, we all yearn for something else. Mm-hmm. And we have, I think, as a country, come a long way in making those opportunities available for that something else. It's not always easy, but I think we're doing it, and we just need to do a better job of it.
5: And one other thing I'll say, I mean, what Kevin needs is to be able to run into you at Adams, and it just happened. Sam saw Kevin and another resident, Jeffrey, in the mall the other day.
6: So
5: that's
6: good.
5: That's what they need. And what we need to do is stop talking. Because
6: it's tough to do, though.
5: Yeah.
6: Actually, Sam and I should probably have our own weekly radio show, quite frankly. I'm okay with that, too, if you want to do that.
5: And let me say, what Poet Gold always says, it's less meaningful from me, but when she says to the audience, "and we appreciate you," she means it, and today I mean it. So thanks
6: Peter.
7: Thank you.
6: Thanks, Sam.
7: Thank you.
6: Yep. Q92.
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1: 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Here's Manny Munoz.
8: I am Manny Munoz. Thank you for tuning in to iHeartRadio's Communities. It is our weekly public affairs show where we try to bring you conversations that'll help you better understand important issues or maybe just some interesting topics. Either way, I do hope you'll stick around for the next half hour. And if you have any comments, questions, or suggestions, please feel free to reach out on Instagram. My handle is at IODManny. That's at IODMANNY. Now, let's get on with the show. It's arguably one of the most misunderstood things in our country. Food labels and what they do and don't mean and what those expiration dates mean. Let's talk about it as we bring in Dr. Brian Quokley, a food scientist, food industry consultant, and the author of the book, 150 Food Science Questions Answered. Doctor, I appreciate the time.
9: Thanks for having me. Appreciate it, Manny.
8: Yeah, let's start off with, I guess, the simple one that at least in my house spurs the biggest debate. Expiration dates. Do they really mean anything, and what do they mean?
9: Yeah, so typically expiration dates are really about taste and quality, right? Very few instances are they about whether or not a food is safe to eat. So usually you've got an expiration date, and they slap it on there, and essentially the idea is, you know, for the company to be able to say, hey, this is probably when this food is going to be the best. It's going to be the tastiest. After that, the quality is going to decline. There's going to be issues. It's going to be rubbery, whatever it is. Depends on the food. But yeah, generally speaking.
8: Difference between the best by, use by, sell by, and the expiration dates?
9: You know, it's all just kind of industry lingo. Like, for example, sell by is really for, you know, the manufacturer to tell the retailer to say, you know, this is probably a good time for you to take it off the shelf.
8: Uh-huh.
9: Best Buy, again, that's really just more of a quality. That's really designed for the consumer and just to be able to say to them, like, hey, you know, you can probably stick this around your refrigerator for XYZ amount of time. And then, you know, it's going to probably just have some off notes afterwards.
8: Is there a rule of thumb for how long after the expiration date, a sell-by date or whatever, how much longer it is still safe to eat food? Is, I mean, I imagine it's different if we're talking about, you know, vegetables or a steak.
9: Absolutely, yeah. I would say anything that's an animal product, stick with the expiration date. Probably after that, that's probably going to be a food safety issue mm-hmm. for the most part. There's some different circumstances on that, like if you've got, you know, a fermented food product like yogurt. There's a little bit, a couple weeks afterwards. That's fine. Anything that's pickled, that'll be a little fine. But then fruits and vegetables, you know, and a lot of foods that don't have animal products, you know, it really just depends on the food product. If it smells a little funny, if it tastes a little funny, it's fine to just toss it out. Like it's probably not going to hurt you, but it's probably not going to give you a good time either.
8: Why do you think that's a good point? Why do you think people still cling to the idea that they've got to toss food out the moment it reaches that expiration date?
9: You know, I think it's just a good cultural phenomenon. And, you know, for the most part, part of it might have just been, you know, companies kind of pushing it so that people didn't go, you know, there's something really funny about this food product. It's a liability thing, you know. It's almost like the most conservative time that you can say, hey, this is probably not a good time to be eating this. Mm-hmm. And I think a lot of consumers have just sort of gone along with it.
8: Well, let me ask you about the famous one. Can we use our senses to tell whether something is still good? Because I can't tell you the number of times my wife has said, this is expired. Can you smell it and see if it's still good?
9: Yeah, I think our senses are pretty decent, right? I would, you know, and that's not in all cases. You know, there's certainly food safety issues that you can't smell or taste.
8: Yeah.
9: And those are very specific circumstances. But you know what? Like, why risk it, right?
8: Well, the,
10: I don't mind the smelling part of it. I don't like it when she asks me taste and see if this is still good. That I start worrying a little bit about.
9: Yeah, yeah. I've got, my wife does the same thing, and I'm like, you know, I guess I am the food scientist in the house. So I better suck it up.
10: Is there some sort of standard nationwide where these, you know, these terms, expiration date and sell by, use by, follow, or is this just all up really to the people that produce the food product?
9: I mean, a lot of it is up to the food, the producers of the food product, right? Like, there's no standardized terminology. This is all kind of grew out of the industry as a way to sort of mitigate any consumer backlash or concerns. But like I said, you know, like, it all depends on the food, and that's what makes it really difficult and challenging, because there's no standards. You know, a lot of it is just sort of like people tell each other different things, and you just kind of learn it by the grapevine.
10: As gluttonous a nation as we are there any numbers on the amount of waste of food that we throw out in this country because of confusion over what those dates all mean?
9: The amount of food that's wasted in this country, you know, ranges between, you know, 30 to even 40%, mm-hmm. you know, of perfectly good food, right, that just gets tossed out just because of these expiration dates. So, you know, if there was some way to standardize it and, you know, reduce the liability on the companies and, you know, help the consumer, that'd be wonderful. But we're just not there yet, unfortunately.
10: Do other countries have the same issues? I mean, Europe and things like that, do they have these, you know, best before dates and expiration dates on their food as well?
9: They definitely do. But, you know, culturally, a lot of these countries sort of have more of a cooking culture, and so they have a better right. understanding of what works and what doesn't. Like, you know, the Italians, you know, they see an expiration date and they just, you know,
10: yeah.
9: they gotta ignore it,
10: right?
9: For the most part.
10: Is there something that's most dangerous to ignore the expiration or the date on? I mean I would imagine meat products.
9: Yeah, definitely meat products. Anything with milk can be kind of tough to kind of bypass that expiration date. Sometimes things with eggs. The funny thing is that eggs themselves, whole eggs in their shell, don't worry about the expiration date.
10: Right.
9: But once,
10: right.
9: once it's in a food product,
10: yeah.
9: you better watch yourself.
10: What about things like infant formula and things like that? Or if it's powdered milk as opposed to, you know, a produced formula?
9: Yeah, you know, the infant food industry is different. That is regulated, and those expiration dates do actually mean something in terms of the health and safety of the child. So yeah, those are definitely, you know, powdered milks. You want to keep an eye on those expiration dates. It's just like any of those sort of animal products.
10: A few more minutes here with Dr. Brian Kwok-Lee. He is a food scientist, a food industry consultant. He's also the author of the book, 150 Food Science Questions Answered. What about some of the other labeling we see on our foods that really, it seems like they don't mean a whole lot? Organic, things like that, free range, all of those.
9: Yeah, I mean, you know, there is USDA organic, which does have a very specific, you know, regulatory box that it fits in. But, you know, all these other things like free range or fair trade, these are all certifications from third bodies, and they have their own, you know, equations and ideas of how to like make that actually work. And sometimes you just got to pay for them, you know, as a mm-hmm. company. I can just, you know, drop down like $1,000 or $5,000 for a certification.
10: Right.
9: And it can be as simple as that, unfortunately.
10: How much money do we waste on buying organic products thinking that they're healthier when on certain products we don't really need to waste our money buying them organically?
9: Oh, gosh. I mean, it could, you know, that markup can be anywhere between, you know, 10% up to, you know, 40, 50%.
10: Right.
9: And honestly, sometimes it just doesn't matter, because, you know, the idea of organic is so funny, because it doesn't mean that you can't use pesticides. You can absolutely use pesticides. It's just that they have to live in sort of the organic pesticide ideal. And you know, there's certain foods like things with peels and that sort of thing. You're not going to eat the outside.
10: Right.
9: So why bother having an organic version. There is a nice study by Stanford University that compared the nutritional benefits of organic foods versus conventional foods, and they really found nothing.
10: As a food scientist, what is the first thing that you look for, let's say, on produce or fruit or vegetable?
9: I do use my eye a lot, right? Like you want to kind of keep an eye out of the blemishes and that sort of thing. Any damage. And that's really about it. I mean, if I think it looks good, it looks ripe, it's got a nice color, I go for it. Doesn't matter if it's organic or not.
10: Sure.
9: I'm all about taste for me personally.
10: What about nutrition labels? What do you look at? What's important to you as a food scientist?
9: That's a tough one. I actually, because everything gets grouped under big categories like fat, but there's like different types of fats, for example, or like carbohydrates, but there's all tons of different types of carbohydrates. So, it's hard to say. Sometimes I have to use sort of my learning and experience and knowledge and know how things are constructed and products are developed to actually kind of get at the heart. Because it doesn't really tell me very much, honestly. The nutrition label, the ingredient label, there's a lot in between the lines.
10: There's been a big debate over the last few years about things like seed oils and whether they're inflammatory, whether they are harmful, or whether they don't make a difference. What is your thought on all of that?
9: My opinion is that it's about the quality of the oil, right? So if you've got low quality oil, whether it's seed oil or any other oil, there's going to be a lot of stuff that's been done to it to make it a lot more inflammatory. But if you got something that's really high quality, that's always quite subjective in some sense, because a lot of it ends up being marketing, unfortunately.
10: Right.
9: But I would say it's the fresher it is, and that's how you're supposed to know that unless you really have industry knowledge,
10: exactly.
9: Right? Usually that's the way to go, but it gets really complicated really fast.
10: When it comes to cooking oils and things like that, does price correlate to quality?
9: Not all the time. There's some funny business that goes on where you can sort of mix different oils together from different regions in the world. Even if it's all canola, that doesn't, you've got some low quality canola, you have high quality canola, but as far as the ingredient goes, again, just say canola. And then, you just kind of throw a price on it and see what consumers do.
10: Is there a rule of thumb that you follow when you're looking for cooking oils? I imagine you use the same ones that we all do.
9: Yeah, absolutely. I really like to just go for, if there's a way to see if there's a single source, single origin oil, I go for that just so that I know, hey, like, at least it's not like oil from Canada plus, South America plus
10: right.
9: Asia, right? You know what I mean?
10: I'm a wine guy, so I know the closer to the source that you could get the wine, the better quality it is, instead of just being, California. If it's a Napa wine, that is better than just California designation. And if it's from a certain, area of Napa, that means it's even better because you know exactly where those breaks are coming from. I guess it's the same with olive oil or anything else.
9: Yeah, that's exactly it. Yep.
10: 150 food science questions answered. It's the name of your book. Obviously, I don't want you to give away the entire book, but what are some of the biggest food science questions you discuss in the book?
9: Yeah, so my all-time favorite ones are about, why does onion make you cry?
10: Yeah.
9: The reason why is because I studied that. That was that's what I spent 5 years studying, is onions. And so, those are kind of...
10: Wait a minute. You spent five years studying onions?
9: I sure did. You can believe that. I there's hundreds of pounds of onions that were chopped, sometime in my life. My wife was very, very sad to know that I come home smelling like onions every week.
10: What is it about the onion that makes you cry?
9: So there's a compound that gets released when you chop up the tissues, and it's a defense measure, right? And what's interesting is that compound, once it hits your eyeball, it turns into a very dilute sulfuric acid.
10: Mm-hmm.
9: It's a very clever system that onions have developed, and it's it's after a while you get used to it. I can tell you that much.
10: Are there certain types of onions that make you cry more?
9: A white onion is like gold standard for making you cry. Really? Right? If you got a sweet yellow onion or even, you know, certain red onions, they're not going to be as potent. But those white onions are awful.
10: Fascinating. Yep. Dr. Brian Kwok-Lee is a food scientist, food industry consultant, and author of the book, 150 Food Science Questions Answered. Dr. Kwok-Lee, I really, truly appreciate the time. Thank you so much. Best of luck.
9: Yeah, thank you, Manny. Really appreciate it. I hope you have a good one.
10: You're listening to iHeartRadio Communities, our weekly public affairs show. I am Manny Munoz. If you have any thoughts, comments, or questions, please feel free to reach out to me on Instagram. My handle is at IODManny. That's at IODManny. Distracted driving continues to take thousands of lives every year in our country, but one program is working to change that by letting young people deliver the message of their own to their own generation. Julie Garner is founder of Project Yellow Light. She joins us now. Julie, thanks so much for the time.
11: Oh, my goodness. Thank you for having me. This is wonderful.
10: First, tell me about Project Yellow Light for those of us that aren't familiar with it.
11: Yes, Project Yellow Light is a national scholarship competition for students to create public service ads to promote safe driving by discouraging distracted driving, and especially the use of cell phones while driving, which is the major culprit for this young age group, our youngest drivers. We're empowering talented young people to speak up through video, radio, and billboard

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1: A little bit after 7 o'clock on your Sunday morning, I'm Jeff Stevens. If you're wondering, where are all these bugs coming from? Apparently, there's a lot more bugs out there than we originally thought. I'll tell you more coming up in about 7 minutes.

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5: Hello again, and welcome to American Top 40. I'm Casey Kasem, and I'm all set to count down the biggest hits in the USA. The official Billboard survey says that these are the records you're buying and disc jockeys are playing all over America. First off, let's recap last week's top three. At number three last week was Who's Johnny by El DeBarge. At number two was Holding Back the Years by Simply Red. And moving into the number one spot last week was There'll Be Sad Songs by Billy Ocean. Will Billy keep riding the crest of the wave, or will the tides turn this week? We'll find out at the end of the countdown, which begins right now.
6: Number 40.
5: Here's the second top 40 record from the three-man British band known as The Outfield. Their first hit, called Your Love, went all the way to number six just a couple of months ago. Now they're back with All the Love in the World, debuting at number 40, The Outfield.

Phoenix Social Club. They're from the San Francisco Bay Area. Four young guys between 19 and 20 years old, but they've all been together for 4 years now. They debut with their first chart hit, Rumors, at number 33. This is Casey on American Top 40, counting them down. And the countdown doesn't stop till we get to number one. 4 weeks ago, New Shoes were all the way up at number three. On the way down now, they're at 32 with I Can't Wait.

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Madonna with her recent number one song, Live to Tell. This week, falling 11 notches to number 31 in the countdown. Now, we're up to the man that the Celtics or the Yankees or the Chicago Bears might like to have on their team. Not to play, but to sing the national anthem. He has a record of 18 wins and only 3 losses. And who is this singer with the golden...

voice of victory? He's 38-year-old Jeffrey Osborne. His athletic vocal career began about 6 years ago when Jeffrey was still a member of the group called LTD. They had scheduled a concert at the Los Angeles Forum, the home of the Lakers basketball team, and the promoters suggested that Jeffrey sing the national anthem at a Lakers game to promote that upcoming LTD concert. Jeffrey sang, and the Lakers won. Couple of years later, during the sixth and deciding game of the NBA Finals in Los Angeles between the Lakers and the Philadelphia 76ers, Jeffrey again sang the national anthem, and again the Lakers won. Over the years, singing for the Lakers, Jeffrey's had 14 wins and 2 losses. Those 2 losses, by the way, were against the champion Boston Celtics. And Jeffrey's tonsils have been lucky for other teams, too. He sang at 2 football games for the Los Angeles Raiders, and they won them both. He sang at 2 games for the San Francisco 49ers, and they won both of them. The L.A. Dodgers, well, they weren't as lucky. Jeffrey sang the anthem at one of their baseball games, but the Dodgers lost. Still, the power of Jeffrey's rendition of the Star-Spangled Banner has given him a home team record that now totals 18 wins and only 3 losses. They'll probably have him endorsing Wheaties soon. This week, the man who sings winners is in our countdown with his current winning hit. Here's Jeffrey Osborne with You Should Be Mine. It's at number 30. When you

0: A week away from hitting the countdown, that's Lionel Richie with Dancing on the Ceiling, a classic American Top 40 extra from 1986.
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5: 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Welcome. My name's Casey Kasem. We're counting down the biggest hits in the USA, and on we go.
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5: 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Here are Vicky, Debbie, Michael, and Susanna. The Bangles with If She Knew What She Wants.

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1: Number 26.
0: Here's the London band who have hit the countdown five times. Their first hit in 1983 was Saved by Zero. Their biggest hit that same year was the number four smash, One Thing Leads to Another. Their current hit, climbing five notches to 26, is Secret Separation. Here

who writes about how joy and tragedy can be closely linked together. Her letter begins, "Dear Casey, there are two very special people out in the world somewhere. I don't know them, and they don't know me. And it's against the law for us to contact each other. But their sadness has become my happiness. They had a son in the Navy who was 21 years old and was stationed in Hawaii. On May 23rd of last year, he accidentally fell from a height and died. The next day, I received a gift of life. One of his kidneys was given to me for a transplant at Walter Reed Hospital. I hope his parents are listening, because if they hear this, they will know who I am. I hope they aren't too sad, because their son is a part of me. Otherwise, I wouldn't be alive today. I would like for you to play Time After Time for them, and to let them know that I am very grateful, and that we are a miracle together. Thanks to all who have given the gift of love. In memory, Starla Eubanks." Starla, here's your long-distance dedication.

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2: 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Here's a favorite that's wasting no time getting to the top. Phil Collins, Tony Banks, and Mike Rutherford. We know them as Genesis, the band with the invisible touch. Up four positions to number two.

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1: Pumping you up on this best of the 80s and 90s weekend. 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
1: There's Opalite. I'm Dan Blackman. So no official footage, at least that I've heard or seen, has come out for the Taylor Swift Travis Kelce wedding. In fact, security was checking for Meta smart glasses, other hidden cameras to see if any of the guests would film stuff and leak it, but they did not find anything. More of this best of the 80s and 90s weekend coming up.
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1: 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Good afternoon. This is Jack Cradiville. Today is National Etch-a-Sketch Day. Do you remember those? Gotta look it up if you don't. They still sell them. About 20 bucks for the classic version, and then there's a Spin Master Etch-a-Sketch for 30 bucks. I didn't know how to use the first one. Here's Fine Young Cannibals.

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Q92. This Jack Cradivale, you always hear about red flags when you're dating people. What's a green flag? Got a good one to share coming up after Miley.

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We'll give that to you tomorrow morning. Here's Maroon 5.

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Jack Cradiville, 80s, 90s weekend. You can see this guy for free this summer. Got to head up to Vermont, though. Shaggy Angels.

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0: 92. Justin Bieber and Daisies, this Jack Crattle. Of course, this is exciting news. Justin's going to join Madonna and BTS for World Cup halftime show. That's going to be great, as well as the final, of course. We've got more 80s and 90s with Toto coming up.
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1: Toto, it was a throwaway song. They didn't have enough for the album, so they just kind of threw that one together. Became their biggest hit. It's Jack Cradiville. Good afternoon. Adele, Set Fire to the Rain.

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It's Jack Cradiville. You've lost your TV remote. Not a problem. I'll tell you where it is. Coming up after Justin Timberlake.

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It's Jack Cradiville. We're stepping up to the pump, helping you pay for some gas. $1,000. All you need is a keyword. We'll have that for you tomorrow morning, plus every hour during the workday.

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0: Welcome, Craig.
1: Hi, how are you today?
0: I'm good. What can I do for you?
1: Well, a little bit of advice. 5 years ago, I met this girl. Her name's Melissa, and I've never felt this way about anybody or anything in my life. I can't even put words to it. There are no words to describe. And we became very, very close friends. I thought about dating a couple times, but it never went that way. And she lives approximately 509 miles away now. And I don't know what to do. I mean, it's been 5 years, and I can't shake it.
0: Why would you want to?
1: Well, I don't want to, but it's scary because she's so far away.
0: And yeah, but it sounds like you're a young man of faith.
1: Mm-hmm.
0: Is distance ever been an obstacle to God?
1: No, not at all.
0: No, not at all. So if you feel in your heart that she's this wonderful, that after 5 years she's still stuck in your brain every day,
1: yeah,
0: and you're thinking about her all the time, then I would say just keep being patient and keep praying, and by all means let her know you're crazy about her.
1: I know. It's so hard, though. It's so scary.
0: Be brave, my friend.

0: Wait for something more. Cause I gotta have faith. Is it really worth all this drama is the question I would pose about tonight's Delilah's Dilemma from Anonymous. I am in a relationship with this man that I met just over a year ago, Anonymous writes. He is a truck driver and had a female co-driver at the time. She started problems for him and me from the start. Since he got a second truck and I've been riding with him the last few months, she is still an issue. He came home 2 weeks ago and she did also. Well, she drove him somewhere that he needn't to be and didn't tell me until after the fact. She sees me and she won't speak to me. I want to trust him. I want to trust him and believe that he hasn't cheated on me, but it's hard. There's also a new girl that works in the shop who texts him every day when we're on the road. Now we're heading home again to have our truck worked on. I have a few errands to run, and he told me to call before I come back to the shop because the truck might be at the dealership. Is this basically a call to stay away? Where is he going to be? He doesn't say, but I'm not to worry. Well, I'm worried. I'm not sure what to do or think. Please help me. Thank you. I'm lost. Anonymous. Oh, dear Anonymous, I will help you reset that GPS coming up next. You're listening to Delilah, Q92, the home of Marino in the Morning.
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Tonight's Delilah's Dilemma, if you just missed this mess, is from somebody named Anonymous who needs help because she says, thank you, I'm lost. Yes, you are. Your GPS is not working. Your guy picker system, your GPS, guy picker system, is broken. And you are very lost. Run, drive, get away from this mess before you lose your mind and your serenity. You say, I want to trust him and believe that he hasn't cheated on me. Are you serious? This guy is a pack of lies. He is a player. You say the other lady is the problem. She's not the problem. He's the problem. He's playing all of you girls against each other. Go the other direction. If you want a healthy, committed, loving relationship, you will never have that with a player. You will never have that with somebody who cannot commit but likes to have a whole box full of chocolates to sample. Okay?

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